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2: Well enough, and therefore he's gay and a total outsider.
3: Yeah, and it's his fault. And in fact, I mean, what a sort of noble burden in a way to sort of care about someone in that way and to take all that guilt in yourself. But, you know, it was such a dark time. People just didn't know better. I often think about people being homophobic, how they were fundamentally good people, but they just didn't know that that wasn't the way to be in the world. And I think that's something that's really changed now, but there were so many people that just didn't know that how the world really was, I suppose.
2: My guest is Douglas Stewart. His new novel is called John of John. He won the Booker Prize for his first novel, Shuggy Bane. We'll be right back after a short break. I'm Terry Gross, and this is Fresh Air.

0: This is the BBC World Service, and coming up after the news, the global story. What's it like to live without the internet after you've grown accustomed to being perennially online? Well, people across Russia have been finding out as the Kremlin enforces major crackdowns and internet blackouts. Our longtime BBC correspondent who spent years in Russia describes it as a situation he's not seen before. Join me, Asma Khalid, in 2 minutes.
1: BBC News with Ankur Desai. There are growing fears for the ceasefire in the Middle East after the US and Iran spent a day trading fire as American forces try to open up the Strait of Hormuz to commercial shipping. President Trump said two US-flagged merchant vessels were about to transit the waterway. The UAE said Iran also launched

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0: A lot of what the U.S. has tried to get done around the world recently seems to have gone sour. President Trump's love for tariffs and disdain for NATO have drained any remaining goodwill from his counterparts in Europe. And although U.S. and Israeli airstrikes quickly killed Ayatollah Ali Khamenei in late February, he was succeeded by his son, who is 30 years younger and every bit as much the hardliner. Probably to President Trump's chagrin, all this bad news has pushed a successful act of U.S. aggression out of the spotlight.
1: An assault like people have not seen since World War II. It was a force against a heavily fortified military fortress in the heart of Caracas to bring outlaw dictator Nicolas Maduro to justice.
0: From KERA in Dallas, this is Think. I'm Chris Boyd. There are plenty of Americans who think the United States should not have nabbed the sitting president of Venezuela and sent him to New York to await trial on drug charges. But as my guest will explain, it's hard to argue that the operation to remove Nicolas Maduro didn't go off as U.S. planners intended. The question now for oil investors, for democracy advocates, and for the people of Venezuela is what next? Missy Ryan is a staff writer at The Atlantic, where you can read her article, Venezuela Seems to Be Going Well. Missy, welcome to Think.
2: Thank you.
0: I will note that the question mark in my voice came from the headline. That is not my editorial addition. You note that, I mean, President Trump's critics were aghast when word came down about U.S. troops nabbing Maduro from Venezuela in early January. Remind us, if you will, of what made that operation so shocking for many observers.
2: Yeah, so the lead up to the operation was, yeah, there was a lot of foreshadowing, let's say, to what happened in early January. And what there was this huge naval buildup. There was a lot of hints that the Trump administration was putting down about Maduro's future. There was an oil quarantine that the United States had imposed along with the intensification of sanctions. But really, you know, even despite all of that, it was still shocking to see that the United States had sent in a team of elite special operators, Delta Force soldiers, to essentially capture the Venezuelan president and his wife from their residence in Caracas and hustle them onto a U.S. aircraft where they were taken to New York to face charges on drug trafficking and other alleged crimes. So just kind of the boldness of this action in a foreign country without any sort of green light from Congress. And, you know, I think there was widespread consensus within the international community and certainly the American political establishment that Maduro was not a legitimate leader. He manipulated the most recent elections in Venezuela and was an incredibly oppressive leader and oversaw kind of a destruction of the Venezuelan state and economy. But still, to see U.S. troops taking this action in a very bold way in another country was very surprising and shocking for a lot of the president's critics and you know, I think even some of his supporters.
0: What do we know, Missy, about why it happened when it happened?
2: Well, the president had planned it for at least 3 months. That's what the military leader said after the fact. We do know that there had been on and off attempts. Essentially, Maduro kind of called their bluff wrongly, so as it seems in retrospect. But I think Trump, you know, decided that now was the time to act against him and that it was time, in his view, to really reclaim the oil that had been stolen, as he has put it, although that's not really the case, and to do away with a dictator who had sort of been a bête noire for him in the Western Hemisphere in a country that's right across the Caribbean.
0: Were the military teams that planned and carried out the raid, like, pleasantly surprised by this quick and clean outsold that they had predicted they could deliver from the start?
2: In some ways, ways, it was a very risky operation. You're talking about Venezuela does have significant air defense systems obtained from Russia and other places. That is a huge push. Nobody knew exactly what they were going to encounter. He was very famously guarded by these personal presidential guard, if you will. But on the other hand, you know, Venezuela's military is incredibly corrupt. It's a decayed military power, if you will. So in that sense, it's not going up against a country like Iran or certainly any kind of near peer competitor. From the kind of more advanced air defenses as they went in, you know, it was kind of a narrow miss in one sense, because there was shooting that happened as they came in and approached by helicopter, and one of the helicopter pilots was actually shot in the leg. They managed to all get out safely, but you could imagine what had happened if that incident had gone a different way. You could have had a helicopter crash, and we would be having a very different conversation right now had that occurred.
0: Among U.S. leaders who disapproved of the operation at the time, and beyond the operation itself, what were the complications in the aftermath that they worried might happen as a result?
2: Well, I mean, the real concerns were some sort of Iraq-type situation. And that's what we heard from a number of different members of Congress. That was the biggest, you know, and that obviously would be a drain

0: on America's human and fiscal resources, not to mention a distraction from the real kind of strategic national threats that the United States needs to get after, namely China. And so that was the biggest thing we heard about. And then, you know, there was also concerns about kind of the president exceeding his constitutional authority in launching this operation. You know, you'll remember that the Trump administration labeled this a kind of simple law enforcement operation, I think is what Marco Rubio called it, because they said there was an indictment of that leader, that he was illegitimate, but the fact that Trump decided to use the military in this way was kind of a different story. But the biggest concern really is that this was going to turn into another chaos, Iraq-style chaos, and violent, ongoing insurgent-type situation.
1: Okay, we have to say 4 months on, life in Venezuela seems pretty normal. But how relative is the term normal when applied to Venezuela?
0: Yeah, you know, And they said, you know, the economy is still terrible. There are still the kind of lack of services and normal government functioning. But on the other hand, the economy has started to stabilize. The exchange rate is still poor and prices are still high. But there is very little insecurity in the country. And the interim government, you know, basically, what Trump did was take out Maduro, the head of state, as they would have called him, and left in charge as number two, Delcy Rodriguez, who was the vice president. She's now becoming the interim leader, and basically everybody has dialed back the repression in the last 4 months. They've let hundreds of prisoners out of jail, political prisoners. There are many more still in jail, but they have laid off some of the worst, most heavy-handed, repressive tactics that the administration, that the regime in Venezuela is known for, in terms of rounding up people indiscriminately at protests, in terms of, you know, torture, in terms of some of the things that happened even in the first days after Maduro's ouster, which included stopping people on the streets, looking for signs that they had any sort of criticism of Maduro. And arresting them. The Trump administration leaned on them to halt some of these things. They placed a lot of emphasis on the release of political prisoners in particular. And so what the administration is doing is saying, you know, you have to take certain steps, and we are not going to give you the money that your oil is getting when it's sold on the international market unless you meet our criteria. And that's sort of the balance the interim authorities in Venezuela much less far than the advocates of full democracy and certainly the Venezuelan opposition would like.
1: Why are U.S. leaders content to have Delcy Rodriguez in the top spot for now, even beyond the sort of limited time that an interim president is supposed to be acting? How different is she in demeanor, in philosophy, in governance than her boss was?
0: Well, she's definitely cut from the same revolutionary cloth as Maduro. But the difference, I think, with Delcy and with Maduro is that she is willing to subordinate those principles or those beliefs to survival and to working with this regime. She is working closely with the Trump administration. She has had regular communication with Marco Rubio personally. She has conceded to an arrangement where the United States gets the proceeds of Venezuelan oil sales. Remember, it has the world's largest proven oil reserve, so this is a significant amount of money. So she has acceded to their demands to essentially allow the United States to take that money, put it in a bank

0: account in the United States. And then the Trump administration will give some of that money back to the government of Venezuela when it gets and reviews kind of budget spending requests from Delcy and her government.
1: So her compliance is as much about a pragmatic calculation of her own political survival as anything else.
0: 100%. I do think there's also some acknowledgement that this is the only feasible path to economic recovery for Venezuela. You know, under this, Venezuela is, you know, right now poised to have a huge surge in economic growth because now, number one, the Trump administration has lifted sanctions, so Venezuela can sell its oil more widely. It's no longer required to sell it at a big discount in order to get around those sanctions. There are now new international companies coming in and signing additional oil deals, albeit at less kind of like nationalistic, under less nationalistic terms, more kind of common international terms, but those deals are still happening. And then, of course, as I said, because of the high oil sanctions. So all of this allows Venezuela to participate more fully in the global economy, and that actually is going to be good for Venezuela.
1: My guest, Missy Ryan, is a staff writer at The Atlantic. We're talking about her article, Venezuela Seems to Be Going Well. We'll be right back.

Bella Cyrus here for 90.1 KERE News. Closing arguments are expected today in the 10-year-old trial. The former FedEx driver pled guilty to killing a 7-year-old Athena Strand in 2020.

0: Closing arguments are underway in the murder trial of Tanner Horner, who pleaded guilty to killing 7-year-old Athena Strand. Yesterday, KERA News heard surprise witness testimony.
1: What made you decide to come forward now?
2: The fact that you killed a kid in
0: covering high-profile trials in your backyard on 90.1 KERA News.
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7: You're listening to Think. I'm Chris Boyd. Today we're talking about a foreign intervention of the United States that seems to have been relatively successful, especially compared to a lot of the fears around what happened. And that is the operation to remove Venezuelan President Nicolas Maduro and bring him to New York to stand trial on drug charges. My guest, Missy Ryan, is a staff writer at The Atlantic. She wrote about this in an article headlined, Venezuela Seems to Be Going Well. Missy, Rodriguez's term as interim leader was technically set for 90 days. That period has come and gone. If it is likely to take months or even years before Maduro stands trial in the United States, what can we know about who will be running the country day to day?
8: My assumption is it's going to be Delcy Rodriguez for the foreseeable future. What has been very clear in this situation is that the Trump administration, I think, you know, led by Marco Rubio, the person who is the point official for Latin America, and obviously he has advocated extensively over many years for a change, political change in Venezuela. They are prioritizing stability far above the immediate steps to restore any sort of robust democracy. My sense is that own priorities lay heavily in oil. And, you know, we say in the article that President Trump referenced oil 19 times in the press conference he gave the morning after Maduro's ouster. And, you know, barely talked about democracy and the kind of restoration of political rights that Rubio, excuse me, over the years of talking about Venezuela. I think, but for the oil sector and, of course, mining and critical minerals and all of that to flourish, I think that what the consensus view among Trump and his senior advisors is that stability is what's required to have those things flourish. And so, and also on the democracy front, I think that many of them were chastened by what happened in places like Iraq or Libya, where they thought that a rush to elections and, you know, bringing in sometimes external opposition parties kind of led to the country. And so, you know, a more gradual process. And so that's why they're talking about elections in 2027. And, you know, that is surprising. It was very surprising to me. I think it was surprising who saw, to people who saw the relationship that Rubio himself had had with Maria Corina Machado, who's the head of Venezuela, which is the most powerful opposition movement, the one that won the 2024 elections. And so she had been kind of positioning herself. It was widely assumed that she would be kind of going right back in after in any moment that Maduro would oust her, that she would either kind of inherit, or her party would inherit the role of as right-wing leaders, given what happened with the election results in 2024, or that the government that she was asking for. So, but the contrary, what Trump and Rubio have done is ask her to kind of stay outside of Venezuela. And I think there's some tension there in what she wants to do in terms of going back and kind of reclaiming her role as the person on the ground. She was, you know, very courageously remained in Venezuela, and many other opposition and figures left. For she was there for several years, and she only left last year to get the Nobel Peace Prize. So there's some tension there in between a quicker transition to democracy, which is something that, you know, kind of rhetorically has been the reason why the United States has done many of these operations, and what this administration is doing now, which is a calculation of slow and steady, and hopefully getting to that. And, you know, the critics will say, well, this is lies, the fact that Trump only really cared about oil and that democracy kind of wasn't even on the agenda. I think it probably differs which administration official you're talking about. I think Rubio, certainly for his future as a political figure, presidential candidate, will have to show that he can deliver democracy, a more authentic, legitimate democracy for Venezuela sometime in the future. But, you know, if that is 2027, he may manage to be able to retain the, you know, kind of credible claim to that if it goes well. But we just don't know. There's also a possibility it could stall and that, you know, nobody ever takes over for Delcy Rodriguez. And or maybe there's a return to kind of more acute protest or a social movement, or if the economy deeply frustrated by their quality of life concerns, and that could be a real crucial factor as well.
7: What about Edmundo Gonzalez, who ran in 2024 against Maduro, claimed to have received more than 80% of the votes? Where is he in all that?
8: He is less of a prominent figure than Machado. They're from the same political movement, and so, you know, she was prohibited from running in that election, and so that's why he ended up in the cabinet. But the assumption has been that if there is either, you know, if there was going to be some sort of opposition-led interim government, or if there's going to be an election in the near term, that she would be the candidate, not the results.
7: What, if anything, could the United States do to compel Venezuela to hold, like, real elections? If they're slated for 2027, how much pressure can the United States apply to ensure that the actual winner is the person who receives the presidency?
8: Well, I mean, the United States has a huge amount of leverage right now, and they can, you know, apply not limitless, but a huge amount of pressure because they control oil reserves right now. They control the entire, most of the income that the federal government uses to operate, that the Venezuelan government uses to operate, and also they have the threat hanging over the head of Delcy Rodriguez and the senior people running the Venezuelan government, and they can their houses in the middle of the night by Delta Force or whoever. And you know, many of them were under indictment, or those indictments, you know, could be a few of them have been lifted, but like they could be some of the sanctions have been lifted, but, you know, those people could be arrested at any time. And that those two things combined are very powerful leverage. So I think that Trump is definitely calling the shots here, at least on a kind of macro level. Whether or not the elections are credible and fair once they actually occur, you know, I do think when the elections actually happen for those same reasons,
5: Is there any reason to suspect Rodriguez herself was aware that her boss was targeted for imminent removal? I mean, there's been some speculation that someone on the inside helped the United States carry out this operation to remove Maduro.
8: The government and the people around Maduro to some extent, just given how the operation went and the intelligence that the United States has had about Maduro, his whereabouts, what they were going to encounter when they got to Nicaragua. I remember they had big rocks with them to get Maduro out from behind this what seemed kind of like a safe room or a big metal door or something like that. They seemed well prepared, but we don't know exactly who among the inner circle might have helped them. It could, obviously have been the security folks as well. Delcy's behavior post-ouster suggests that she certainly may have been aware, because she, very quickly kind of flipped and was willing to work with the United States in a way that would have been anathema to kind of the Chavista zeitgeist.
5: If presumably a very large majority of Venezuelan adults voted in 2024 to oust Maduro, even though he refused to leave, he is now gone. I mean, how do Venezuelans feel about the U.S. operation to remove the person who claimed to be their president?
8: Yeah, since the ouster, there is a level of optimism that Venezuelans are expressing. That, we in our article cite a poll from Atlas Intel and Bloomberg that shows nearly 80% of Venezuelans think their country is either better as it was under Maduro. 54% said that greater U.S. influence was positive. 52% said the country's civil liberties have increased. You can't understate the importance of the economic crisis there and hopes for that. I do think that will only kind of last for so long. So, even if the economy stabilizes and people's day-to-day needs are being fulfilled, I think that at some point there's going to be desire for more political freedom. And I think it's kind of a reflection of how bad things were in Venezuela and how hated Maduro was by many people there, that they were welcoming this kind of foreign intervention. I worked in Latin America for a long time as a reporter, and it's hard to overstate the long shadow of the United States and U.S. covert and overt involvement in Latin America over the past few centuries. Everything from Cuba to Central America to Chile, there's a lot of that, and Latin Americans are very eager to make their own decisions about Venezuela,
9: because, you know, on one hand, Democrats are very critical of President Trump's decision to launch this operation, especially without permission from Congress, especially in the way that they framed it as a law enforcement operation. But on the other hand, nobody likes Maduro, and they don't want to be seen as, you know, standing up for Maduro. They are happy that he's gone and want to go back to Venezuela. I think that there's another complicated factor here, which is Cuba. We talk to, people who are familiar with the Cuban-American community in South Florida. I talked to one member of Congress who represents South Florida, Debbie Wasserman Schultz, and she was saying, you know, the Cuban-Americans that she represents are not going to be satisfied with the kind of superficial political change that occurred in Venezuela when it comes to Cuba. So do you think that President Trump and his advisors have drew some lessons from Venezuela that, you know, they can use the military force to, they can use the U.S. military to have these one-and-done successes and political change in other countries? But number one, you know, that kind of narrow change is not going to be palatable for Cuba. And number two, I think we're seeing in Iran that it's not always possible to, you know, use the military tool to get a strategic political kind of change or transformation that you may have wanted.
7: My guest, Missy Ryan, is a staff writer at The Atlantic, where you can read her article, Venezuela Seems to Be Going Well. You're listening to Think. I'm Chris Boyd. You quote an analyst you spoke with named Phil Gunson, who has lived in Caracas for a very long time now. He likens Venezuela in this post-Maduro era to an unexploded bomb. What does he mean by that?
8: I think he means that, again, as we were talking about earlier, you know, Venezuelans are willing to

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1: Rebel, guerrilla, and military violence. So, and you have a population that has shown itself willing to turn out in the streets in massive numbers to challenge the status quo, the political status quo, like we saw in 2019 when Juan Guaido tried to topple the Maduro regime. So there's a lot of combustible elements there. Being present and supportive of the Venezuelan authorities and Russia. And so there's a lot of things that could go wrong there that Quintel's talking about.
2: I mean, what role could the U.S. play in defusing or detonating that bomb?
1: I think that what they're trying to do is prevent any sort of...
2: What role could the U.S. play in defusing or detonating that bomb?
1: I think that what they're trying to do is prevent any sort of explosion by having a gradual change, by prioritizing stability, their gradual transition. And, you know, I think that I talked to people who said, yeah, like that's a reasonable assumption. If you had brought somebody like Machado back right away, that, you know, she's a kind of hardline figure. It would have been harder for her to compromise and work with the existing security force leaders, for example, or they could have fractured the state. It was the least likely to result in a fracturing of the state that we kind of saw. We saw in Iraq and we saw in Libya, for example.
2: My guest, Missy Ryan, is a staff writer at The Atlantic. We're talking about her article, Venezuela Seems to Be Going Well. We'll be right back.
3: 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I'm Bella Cyrus. The U.S. military is helping commercial ships pass through the Strait of Hormuz, despite escalating attacks between Iranian and American forces. 90.1 KERA News is following the latest developments in the war. Stay with us for the updates.
4: Hebrew Union College was founded in Cincinnati in the 1870s. 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

This is Think. I'm Chris Boyd. We're talking today about how things are going in Venezuela 4 months on from the... My guest, Missy Ryan, is a staff writer at The Atlantic, for which she has covered this story. Her article is titled, Venezuela Seems to Be Going Well. Missy, I want to go back to the oil question. As you mentioned, Venezuela has the world's largest proven oil reserves. As I understand it, though, in early days after the removal of Maduro,

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1: And other contaminants. We'll talk more about this in 14 minutes. I'm Bella Cyrus. 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
1: This final note on the way out today, in which quarterly earnings season looks set to become semi-annual earnings season. Today, the Securities and Exchange Commission, as has long been rumored, I must say, proposed a new rule that would let publicly traded companies report their financials once every 6 months instead of once every three. Increased regulatory flexibility is the phrase that SEC Chair Paul Atkins used. Jordan Manges, Anil Maharaj, Janet Wynn, Olga Oxman, and Virginia K. Smith are the digital team. I'm Kai Rizdal. We will see you tomorrow, everybody. This is APM.
2: Pentagon Chief Pete Hegseth says the ceasefire in Iran is not over despite the two sides exchanging fire. Learn more on the next morning edition from NPR News.
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